0: Music for Children. Coming up is Jack and the Beanstalk. Later on, my friend John is going to tell us the tale. But right now, let's think about the cow that Jack had to sell for his bean.
1: You're listening to ICAN, and it's poetry time. I'm Emma Clark, and recently I went to a farm where I saw chickens, pigs, baby goats, and even some cows. Today, I'll be reading The Cow by Robert Louis Stevenson. The friendly cow, all red and white, I love with all my heart. She gives me cream with all her might to eat with apple tart. She wanders lowing here and there, and yet she cannot stray. All in the pleasant open air, the pleasant light of day. And blown by all the winds that pass, and wet with all the showers, she walks among the meadow grass and eats the meadow flowers.
0: My mom used to tell me that when cows were laying down, that meant that it was going to rain. What are cows doing right now? Let's hear from my friend John to tell us the tale of Jack and the Beanstalk.
2: Jack and the Beanstalk. Once upon a time, there lived a poor widow and her son, Jack. One day, Jack's mother told him to sell their only cow. Jack went to the market, and on the way, he met a man who wanted to buy the cow. Jack asked, "What will you give me in return for my cow?" The man answered, "I will give you 5 magic beans." Jack took the magic beans and gave the man the cow, but when he reached home, Jack's mother was very angry. She said, "You fool! He took away your cow and gave you some beans?" She threw the beans out the window. Jack was very sad, went to sleep without dinner. The next day, when Jack woke up in the morning and looked out of the window, he saw that a huge beanstalk had grown from his magic beans. He climbed up the beanstalk and reached a kingdom in the sky. There lived a giant and his wife. Jack went inside the house and found the giant's wife in the kitchen. Jack said, "Could you please give me something to eat? I am so hungry." And the kind wife gave him bread and some milk. While he was eating, the giant came home. The giant was very big and looked very fearsome. Jack was terrified and went and hid inside. The giant cried, "Fee, fi, fo, fum. I smell the blood of an Englishman. Be he alive or be he dead, I'll grind his bones to make my bread." The wife said, "There's no boy here." So the giant ate his food and then went to his room. He took out his sacks of gold coins, counted them, and kept them aside. Then he went to sleep. In the night, Jack crept out of his hiding place, took 1 sack of gold coins, and climbed down the beanstalk. At home, he gave the coins to his mother. His mother was very happy, and they lived well for some time. After a while, Jack climbed the beanstalk and went to the giant's house again. Once again, Jack asked the giant's wife for food. But while he was eating, the giant returned. Jack leapt up in fright and went and hid under the bed. The giant cried, "Fee, fi, fo, fum. I smell the blood of an Englishman. Be he alive or be he dead, I'll grind his bones to make my bread." And the wife said, "There's no boy in here." The giant ate his food and went to his room. There, he took out a hen. He shouted, "Lay." And the hen laid a golden egg. When the giant fell asleep, Jack took the hen and climbed down the beanstalk, and Jack's mother was very happy with him. After some days, Jack once again climbed the beanstalk and went to the giant's castle. For the 3rd time, Jack met the giant's wife and asked for some food. Once again, the giant's wife gave him bread and milk. But while Jack was eating, the giant came home. "Fee, fi, fo, fum. I smell the blood of an Englishman. Be he alive or be he dead, I'll grind his bones to make my bread, cried the giant. Don't be silly. There's no boy here, said his wife. The giant had a magical harp that could play beautiful songs. While the giant slept, Jack took the harp and was about to leave. Suddenly, the magic harp cried, Help, master, a boy is stealing me. The giant woke up and saw Jack with the harp. Furious, he ran after Jack, but Jack was too fast for him. He ran down the beanstalk and reached home. The giant followed him down. Jack quickly ran inside his house, fetched an axe, and began to chop the beanstalk. The giant fell and died. Jack and his mother were now very rich, and they lived happily ever after.
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0: That was gold and silver. What would you find if you climbed up the beanstalk? Here's my friend Natasha from Story Nori to tell us another version of Jack and the Beanstalk.
1: Jack and the Beanstalk. Hello, this is Natasha, and I'm dropping by with a famous fairy tale which comes from Cornwall. If you look at a map of England, you'll see that it's shaped a bit like a boot, and the foot of the boot is Cornwall. It's a very beautiful part of the world, and long ago it was famous for its giants. This tale is called Jack and the Beanstalk. There was once upon a time a poor widow who had an only son named Jack and a cow called Milky White. And all they had to live on was the milk the cow gave every morning, which they carried to the market and sold. But one morning, Milky White gave no milk. "What shall we do? What shall we do?" said the widow, wringing her hands. "Cheer up, mother. I'll go and get some work somewhere," said Jack. "We've tried that before, and nobody would take you," said his mother. "So we must sell Milky White, and with the money, start a shop or something." "All right, mother," said Jack. "It's market day today, and I'll soon sell Milky White, and then we'll see what we can do." So he took the cow, and off he started. He hadn't gone far when he met a funny old-looking man who said to him, "Good morning, Jack." "Good morning to you," said Jack, and wondered how he knew his name.
2: "Well, Jack, where are you off to?" said the man.
1: "I'm going to the market to sell our cow there."
2: "Oh, you look the proper sort of chap to sell cows," said the man. "I wonder if you know how many beans makes 5.
1: 2 in each hand and 1 in your mouth," says Jack, as sharp as a needle.
2: "Right you are," says the man. "And here they are, the very beans themselves," he went on, pulling out of his pocket a number of strange-looking beans. "As you are so sharp," says he, "I don't mind doing a swap with you. Your cow for these beans."
1: "Go along," says Jack. "You take me for a fool."
2: "Ah, you don't know what these beans are," said the man. "If you plant them overnight, by morning they grow right up to the sky."
1: "Really?" said Jack. "You don't say so."
2: "Yes, that is so. And if it doesn't turn out to be true, you can have your cow back."
1: "Right," says Jack, and hands him over Milky White and pockets the beans. Back home goes Jack and says to his mother,
2: "You'll never guess, mother, what I got for Milky White."
1: And his mother becomes very excited.
2: "£5? 10? 15? No, it can't be 20.
1: "I told you you couldn't guess. What do you say to these beans?"
2: "They're magical. Plant them overnight and..."
1: "What?"
2: says Jack's mother. "Have you been such a fool, such a dolt, such an idiot? Take that and take that. And as for your precious beans here, they go out the window. And off with you to bed. Not a sup shall you drink and not a bit shall you swallow to this very night."
1: So Jack went upstairs to his little room in the attic, and sad and sorry he was, to be sure. At last he dropped off to sleep. When he woke up, the room looked so funny. The sun was shining into part of it, and all the rest was quite dark and shady. So Jack jumped up, and went to the window. And what do you think he saw? Why, the beans that his mother had thrown out of the window into the garden had sprung up into a giant beanstalk, which went up and up till it reached the sky. So the man spoke the truth after all. The beanstalk grew up quite close past Jack's window, so all he had to do was open it and give a jump onto the beanstalk, which ran up just like a big ladder. So Jack climbed, and he climbed, and he climbed, and he climbed, and he climbed, and he climbed, and he climbed, till at last he reached the sky. And when he got there, he found a long, broad road going as straight as a dart. So he walked along, and he walked along, and he walked along until he came to a great big tall house, and on the doorstep there was a great big tall woman.
2: "Good morning, ma'am,"
1: says Jack, quite polite like. "Could you be so kind as to give me some breakfast?" For he was as hungry as a hunter.
2: "It's breakfast you want, is it?"
1: says the great big tall woman.
2: "It's breakfast you'll be if you don't move off from here. My man is an ogre, and there's nothing he likes better than boys broiled on toast. You better be moving on, or he'll be coming."
1: "Oh, please, ma'am, do give me something to eat, ma'am. I've had nothing to eat since yesterday morning, really and truly, ma'am," says Jack. "I may as well be broiled as die of hunger." Well, the ogre's wife was not half so bad after all. So she took Jack into the kitchen and gave him a hunk of bread and cheese and a jug of milk. But Jack hadn't half finished these when thump, thump, thump, and the whole house began to tremble with the noise of someone coming.
2: "Goodness gracious me! It's my old man," said the ogre's wife. "What on earth shall I do? Come along, quick, jump in here."
1: And she bundled Jack into the oven just as the ogre came in. He was a big one, to be sure. At his belt, he had three calves strung up by the heels, and he unhooked them and threw them down on the table and said,
3: "Fee, fi, fo, fum, I smell the blood of an Englishman. Be he alive or be he dead, I'll have his bones to grind my bread."
2: "Nonsense, dear," said his wife. "You're dreaming. Or perhaps you smell the scraps of that little boy you ate so much for yesterday's dinner. Here you go and have a wash and a tidy up. And by the time you come back, your breakfast will be ready for you."
1: So off the ogre went. And Jack was just going to jump out of the oven and run away when the woman told him,
2: "Wait till he's asleep. He always has a doze after breakfast."
1: Well, the ogre has his breakfast. And after that, he goes to a big chest and takes out a couple of bags of gold. And down he sits and counts till at last his head began to nod and he began to snore till the whole house shook again. Then Jack crept out on tiptoe from his oven, and as he was passing the ogre, he took one of the bags of gold under his arm, and off he pelters till he comes to the beanstalk, and then he throws down the bag of gold, which of course fell into his mother's garden, and then he climbed down and climbed down, till at last he got home and told his mother
2: and showed her the gold and said, "Well, mother, wasn't I right about the beans? They are really magical, you see?"
1: So they lived on the bag of gold for some time, but at last they came to the end of it. And Jack made up his mind to try his luck once more at the top of the beanstalk. So one fine morning, he rose up early and got onto the beanstalk, and he climbed, and he climbed, and he climbed, and he climbed, and he climbed, and he climbed, till at last he came out onto the road again, and up to the great tall house he had been to before. There, sure enough, was the great tall woman standing on the doorstep. "Good morning, ma'am," says Jack, as bold as brass. "Could you be so good as to give me something to eat?"
2: "Go away, my boy," says the big tall woman, "or else my man will eat you up for breakfast."
1: "But aren't you the youngster who came here once before? Do you know that very day my man missed one of his fine gold bags?"
2: "That's strange, ma'am," said Jack.
1: "I dare say I could tell you something about that. But I'm so hungry I can't speak till I've had something to eat."
2: Well, the big tall woman was so curious that she took him in and gave him something to eat. But he had scarcely begun munching it as slowly as he could when thump, thump, thump, they heard the giant's footsteps, and his wife hid Jack away in the oven again. All happened as it did before. In came the ogre. He said,
3: "Fee, fi, fo, fum,"
2: and had his breakfast of 3 broiled oxen. Then he said,
3: "Wife, bring me the hen that lays the golden eggs."
2: So she brought it, and the ogre said,
3: "Lay."
2: And it laid an egg all of gold. And then the ogre began to nod his head and to snore until the house shook. Then Jack crept out of the oven on tiptoe and caught hold of the golden hen and was off before you could say Jack Robinson. But this time the hen gave a cackle, which woke the ogre. And just as Jack got out of the house, he heard him calling,
3: "Wife! Wife! What have you done with my golden hen?"
2: And the wife said,
3: "Why, my dear."
2: But that was all Jack heard, for he rushed off to the beanstalk and climbed down like a horse on fire. And when he got home, he showed his mother the wonderful hen and said, "Lay," to it, and it laid a golden egg every time he said, "Lay." Well, it wasn't long before Jack made up his mind to have another try at his luck up there at the top of the beanstalk. So one fine morning, he rose up early and he got to the beanstalk and he climbed and he climbed and he climbed and he climbed till he got to the top. But this time he knew better than to go straight to the ogre's house. And when he got near it, he waited behind a bush till he saw the ogre's wife come out with a pail to get some water. And then he crept into the house and got into a big copper pot. He hadn't been there long when he heard thump, thump, thump, as before. And in came the ogre and his wife.
3: "Fee, fi, fo, fum. I smell the blood of an Englishman.
2: I smell him, wife. I smell him."
3: "Do you, my dearie?" says the ogre's wife.
2: "Then, if it's that little rogue that stole your gold, and the hen that laid the golden eggs, he's sure to have got in the oven." And they both rushed to the oven. But Jack wasn't there, luckily.
1: So the ogre sat down to the breakfast and ate it. But every now and then he would mutter,
3: "Eh, I could have sworn."
1: And he'd get up and he'd search the larder and the cupboards and everything. Only luckily, he didn't think of the copper pot. After breakfast was over, the ogre called out,
3: "Wife, bring me my golden harp."
1: So she brought it and put it on the table before him. Then he said,
3: "Sing."
1: And the golden harp sang most beautifully. And it went on singing till the ogre fell asleep and commenced to snore like thunder. Then Jack lifted up the copper lid very quietly and got down like a mouse and crept on his hands and knees till he came to the table. And up he crawled, caught hold of the golden harp and dashed with it towards the door. But the harp called out quite loud,
3: "Master! Master!"
1: And the ogre woke just in time to see Jack running off with his harp. Jack ran as fast as he could, and the ogre came rushing after, and would soon have caught him, only Jack had a head start and dodged him a bit and knew where he was going. When he got to the beanstalk, the ogre was not more than 20 yards away when suddenly he saw Jack disappear. And when he came to the end of the road, he saw Jack underneath climbing down for fear of his life. Well, the ogre didn't like trusting himself to such a ladder, and he stood and waited. So Jack got another head start. But just then, the harp cried out,
3: "Master! Master!"
1: And the ogre swung himself down the beanstalk, which shook with his weight. Down climbs Jack, and after him climbs the ogre. By this time, Jack had climbed down and down and climbed down till he was very nearly home. So he called out,
3: "Mother, mother, bring me an axe, bring me an axe."
1: And the mother came rushing out with the axe in her hand. But when she came to the beanstalk, she stood stock still with fright, for she saw there the ogre with his legs just through the clouds. But Jack jumped down and got hold of the axe and gave a chop at the beanstalk, which cut it half in two. The ogre felt the beanstalk shake and quiver, so he stopped to see what was the matter. Then Jack gave another chop with the axe, and the beanstalk was cut in two and began to topple over. Then the ogre fell down and broke his crown, and the beanstalk came toppling after. Then Jack showed his mother his golden harp, and what with showing that and selling the golden eggs, Jack and his mother became very rich. And he married a great princess. And they lived happily ever after. And that was the story, Nori, of Jack and the Beanstalk. I do hope that you enjoyed it. Bertie says that he really likes to know what you think of our stories. If you drop by at storynori.com, you can leave a comment on each story. All you have to do is give your first name. There's no need even for an email address. For now, from me, Natasha, bye-bye!
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A tale written by Mother Goose is a tale written by an author that doesn't want to be known. 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

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Music to dream to. This next song is from Zimbabwe. That's in Africa.

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5: 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I'm Sarah, wishing you sweet dreams.

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1: 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I'm Sarah, wishing you sweet dreams.

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1: 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I'm Sarah, wishing you sweet dreams.

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1: 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I'm Sarah, wishing you sweet dreams.

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I'm Sarah, wishing you sweet

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I'm Sarah, wishing you sweet dreams.

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I'm Sarah, wishing you sweet dreams.

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I'm Sarah, wishing you sweet dreams.

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I'm Sarah, wishing you sweet dreams.

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Good morning. Welcome to the International Children's Arts Network. It sounds like the birds are waking up. Can you hear them?

When you wake up, are the birds there to greet you? What does their song sound like? This next piece is called Sonata in D. D is a type of scale. That's a family of sounds. They're known as pitches. In the D major, there are seven sounds. You'll hear D, E, F sharp, G, A, B, and C sharp. This is Sonata in D.

You're listening to ICANN, the International Children's Arts Network. I'm Sarah. Coming up is a mindful moment, a moment for you to breathe. Right now, here are three meditations on light.

There's an entire day ahead of us. Right now, it's time for a mindful moment. On ICANN, the International Children's Arts Network. Let's get comfortable. Happy birthday. If today's not your birthday, I'd like for you to pretend that it is. Right in front of you is your favorite type of dessert. And on top are four candles. These are magic candles, and whatever you want the day to bring you, they'll make your wish come true. Take a big breath in through your nose and think about a wish that you would like to come true. Now blow out one of the candles. Let's take three big breaths together. One. Two. Three. No matter what this day has in store for you, remember today is your birthday. And remember to take three big breaths if you're upset, angry, or just need a moment to yourself. I'm Sarah, and thank you for taking this mindful moment with me.

That was the humming chorus from the opera Madame Butterfly. Those were two Italian pieces. Let's stick around in Italy. This is a piece of music written by another Italian composer, Giacchino Rossini.

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That was a waltz in C sharp. You're listening to ICANN, and I'm Sarah. A waltz is a type of music that you can count along to. 1, 2, 3, 1, 2, 3, 1, 2, 3. This is called triple time. See if you can count along to this piece of music called the Morning Paper Waltz.

That was a flute concerto. Coming up, my friend Natasha from Story Nori has a tale told by the Brothers Grimm. It's called Town Musicians of Bremen. It's about animals who can play instruments. What type of animal would play this?

The International Children's Arts Network is community funded, supported by listeners like you, and by a grant from the Joyce N. Furman Memorial Trust, celebrating a lifetime of giving to children, education, and the arts.

That was some piano music. My friend Natasha has a story from the Brothers Grimm. It's called Town Musicians of Bremen. But right now, let's listen to a piece of music inspired by goldfish.

0: The Town Musicians of Bremen. Hello, this is Natasha, and Prince Bertie the Frog has asked me to tell you a tale about four animals who ran away to form a band and play music. They were so successful that the Brothers Grimm wrote a story about them. Their band was called the Town Musicians of Bremen. A certain man had a donkey, which had carried the corn sacks to the mill loyally for many a long year. But his strength was going, and he was growing more and more unfit for work. Then his master began to wonder if it was worth his while keeping this old donkey much longer. The donkey, seeing that no good wind was blowing, ran away and set out on the road to Bremen.
1: "There," he thought, "I can surely be town musician."
0: When he had walked some distance, he found a dog lying on the road, gasping like one who had run till he was tired.
1: "What are you gasping so for, you big fellow?"
0: asked the donkey. "Ah," replied the dog, "as I am old and daily grow weaker and can no longer hunt, my master wanted to kill me, so I ran away. But now how am I to earn my bread?"
1: "I'll tell you what," said the donkey. "I am going to Bremen, and shall be a town musician there. Go with me, and work also as a musician. I will play the lute, and you shall beat the kettle drum."
0: The dog agreed, and on they went. Before long, they came to a cat, sitting on the path, with a face like three rainy days.
1: "Now then, old Fluff and Claws, what's gone all wrong with you?" asked the donkey.
2: "Who can be merry when his neck is in danger?" answered the cat. "Because I am now getting old and my teeth are worn to stumps, and I prefer to sit by the fire and spin rather than hunt about after mice, my mistress wanted to drown me, so I ran away. But now good advice is scarce. Where am I to go?"
1: "Go with us to Bremen. You understand night music. You can be a town musician."
0: The cat thought well of it and went with them. After this, the three runaways came to a farmyard, where the cockerel was sitting upon the gate, cock-a-doodle-dooing with all his might.
3: "Your cock-a-doodle-dooing goes through and through my skull," said the donkey.
1: "What is the matter?"
2: "Guests are coming for Sunday, and the housewife has no pity," said the cockerel, "and has told the cook that she intends to eat me in the soup tomorrow, and this evening I am to have my head cut off. Now I'm a cockle doodle doing at full pitch while I can."
3: "Ah, you red-headed bird," said the donkey, "you had better come away with us. We are going to Bremen. You can find something better than death everywhere. You have a good voice, and if we make music together, it must have some quality."
0: The cockerel agreed to this plan, and all four went together. They could not, however, reach the city of Bremen in one day, and in the evening they came to a forest where they meant to pass the night. The donkey and the dog laid themselves down under a large tree, and the cat and the cockerel settled themselves in the branches. But the cockerel flew right to the top, where he was most safe. Before he went to sleep, he called out to his companions that there must be a house not far off, for he saw a light. The donkey said,
1: "If so, we had better get up and go on, for the shelter here is bad."
0: The dog thought that a few bones with some good meat would do him good too. So they moved further on, and soon saw the light shine brighter and grow larger until they came to a well-lit robber's house. The donkey, as the biggest, went to the window and looked in.
2: "What do you see, my grey horse?" asked the cockerel.
1: "What do I see?"
0: answered the donkey.
1: "A table covered with good things to eat and drink, and robbers sitting at it enjoying themselves."
2: "That would be the sort of thing for us," said the cockerel.
1: "Yes, yes. Oh, how I wish we were there," said the donkey.
0: Then the animals put their heads together and schemed how best to win an invitation to come inside and join the robbers at the table.
1: "Come, come, my friends," said the donkey. "We are musicians, so let us sing for our supper."
0: So they began to perform their music together. The donkey brayed, the dog barked, the cat mewed, and the cockerel cock-a-doodle-dooed. Then they burst through the window into the room so that the glass clattered. At this horrible din, the robbers sprang up, thinking no otherwise than that a ghost had come in, and they all fled in a great fright out into the forest. The four companions now sat down at the table, well content with what was left, and ate as if they were going to fast for a month. As soon as the four musicians had done, they put out the light, and each found a sleeping place according to his nature and to what suited him best. The donkey laid himself down upon some straw in the yard, the dog behind the door, the cat upon the hearth near the warm ashes, and the cockerel perched himself upon a beam on the roof, and being tired from their long walk, they soon went to sleep. When it was past midnight, and the robbers saw from afar that the light was no longer burning in their house, and all appeared quiet, the captain said, "We ought not to let ourselves be frightened out of our wits," and ordered one of them to go and examine the house. The messenger, finding all still, went into the kitchen to light a candle, and taking the glistening fiery eyes of the cat for burning coals, he held the candle to them to light it. But the cat did not understand what he meant to do, and flew in his face, spitting and scratching. He was dreadfully frightened, and ran back to the door. But the dog, who lay there, sprang up and bit his leg. And as he ran across the yard by the straw heap, the donkey gave him a smart kick with its hind foot. The cockerel, too, which had been awakened by the noise and had become lively, cried down from the beam, "Cock-a-doodle-doo!" Then the robber ran back as fast as he could to his captain and said, "Oh, there is a horrible witch sitting in the house, who spat on me and scratched my face with her long claws. And by the door stands a man with a knife who stabbed me in the leg. And in the yard there lies a black monster who beat me with a wooden club. And above, upon the roof, sits the judge, who called out, 'Bring the rogue here to me.' So I got away as well as I could." After this, the robbers did not trust themselves in the house again, but it suited the four musicians of Bremen so well that they did not care to leave it any more. And that's the story of the Town Musicians of Bremen by the Brothers Grimm. Bertie says that the Town Musicians of Bremen are one of the coolest bands ever. I'll be back with another story soon. In the meantime, don't forget there are loads of free stories you can download from storynori.com. Until next time, from me, Natasha, bye-bye!
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That was a joyous aisle. 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

0: It's the International Dance Hour on ICANN. Right now, I have a piece of music from America. It's called Freeze Dance. It's a dance and a game. Dance like crazy until Tom says freeze. Good luck.
1: All right, kids. 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

That was a song by Italian group Ballentes, meaning the brave ones. 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

0: Hey there, folks, and welcome back to What If World, the show where your questions and ideas inspire off-the-cuff stories. I'm Mr. Eric, your host. Okay, let's hear the question.
1: Hi, my name is Hendrix, and I'm from New Jersey, and my What If question is, what if dinosaurs and chickens could turn into anything? My favorite thing is dinosaurs and chickens and trains.
0: Wow, Hendrix, what a cool question. And you know what? I think I want to add even more dinosaur action to your great idea. With a second question from Micah.
2: My name is Micah, and I like dinosaurs. What if Indiana Jones found a triceratops and invented lemonade to make it talk, plus Lemonator? Thank you.
0: Wow, Micah, you did a great job. So we've got transforming dinosaurs and chickens, trains, Wendiana Jones, some lemonade that can make you talk, and a Triceratops, plus the Learninator. Okay, let's see if I can squeeze all that in. Wendiana Jones, a bit older now, many of her best adventures behind her, was riding a train along with the Learninator.
3: You know that I can instantly transport us anywhere and anytime, said the Learninator.
0: I know that, Learninator, replied Wendiana Jones.
3: Then why do you insist that we take this slow train?
0: Because rushing to get someplace isn't always the safest way. Or have you forgotten?
3: Wow. Rip a few holes in the space-time continuum and you never live it down.
0: Besides, I like trains. The train pulled into the next station and they heard over the intercom.
4: Dino-rama crossing.
0: And dinosaurs of all shapes and sizes started piling onto the train, leaving very little space in the car for Wendiana and the Learninator. A little raptor skittered across her lap, a pterodactyl winged over her hair, and a giant triceratops was trying to push its way all the way back.
5: Excuse me. Oh, pardon. I'm sorry.
0: She was a young lady. Triceratops grow up fast. And none of the other dinosaurs seemed to like her very much.
6: You stepped on my toe,
0: cried the raptor.
7: You're always in the way,
0: said the pterodactyl.
5: I'm sorry, I'll just get back here and be out of everyone's way.
8: Why don't you just turn back into a chicken,
0: said a half-grown stegosaurus.
5: Oh, you'd like that, Stegany. Then all the carnivores would try to eat me.
0: Wendiana gathered these were all young dinosaurs.

0: hours headed back from school as the Triceratops squished past her. Wendiana tapped it lightly on the shoulder.
1: Wow, a human lady, said the Triceratops.
0: I was going to say the same about a talking, shape-shifting Triceratops, said Wendiana.
2: I would have thought you'd been wowed by me, a perfect specimen of ingenuity and chrome.
1: Oh, sorry, I didn't notice you.
2: But I'm so shiny I have to wear sunglasses. Oh, why even exist?
0: Don't pay him any mind, said Wendiana. Why are you squeezing in like this when you could just turn into a little chicken?
1: Because when I'm a Triceratops, their mean words can't get through my thick skin.
0: Oh dear, said Wendiana. How rude I've been. My name's Wendiana Joan, and this is my friend the Learninator.
1: Oh, I'm Wiceratops.
0: Is that really your name?
1: What's wrong with it?
0: Oh, nothing. It's just a little unusual that two chickens would name their daughter Wiceratops.
1: Oh, you're right. It's Wyla.
0: Wyla? That's a beautiful name. Did you know that the Learninator and I are time travelers?
1: Oh, wow.
2: Finally, someone's impressed by me.
0: And I once met a dinosaur who could shapeshift, just like you.
1: Wow, I've heard that shapeshifting chickens evolved from shapeshifting dinosaurs.
0: That's true, but it's not really what this story's about. It all started when I was much younger. I just teamed up with the Learninator and was still getting used to this whole time travel thing. Come to think of it, I was riding along this very same path. A younger Wendiana Joan, still wearing her explorer hat and her adventuring leather jacket, was indeed riding along this very same path. Only there were no train tracks, just a long, dusty trail that our tiny chrome train chugged along over.
2: This is embarrassing, said the Learninator. I'm a marvel of ingenuity and chrome.
0: And you make a very cute choo-choo train, said Wendiana.
2: You know I could instantly transport you.
0: Shh! She pressed a button on her little chrome traininator, and he slowed to a stop, his steam engine quieting. We're not here to zip around all over the place. We're trying to find that shapeshifter.
2: This is a poor use of my time travel ability. There is hardly any life on this planet to learn in it from.
0: Hush! Did you hear that? A white streak skittered across their path.
2: Please turn me back from a choo-choo. I'm scared, and I can't reach my own button.
0: Oh, fine, you big fussbot. And she hopped off the little chrome choo-choo train, pressed a tiny button, and as the little chrome traininator turned into a big metal learninator, it seemed to startle whatever was out there. This time, a flutter of gray whizzed right above their heads, passing over like a dark cloud.
2: Wendiana, I need a hug.
0: Now you're a giant robot with metal skin. What are you afraid of?
2: Like every robot, I am afraid of rust. And also, chickens.
0: And finally, they got a clean look at the little shapeshifter. Right now, it was a little sandy-colored chicken, blending into their path almost perfectly.
1: What? A chicken?
0: Back in the present, Wyla interrupted the older Wendiana. Yes, a chicken.
1: But I thought you said the story was about a dinosaur.
0: I haven't finished the story yet.
2: Please let her get through this. It's the scariest part.
1: Are you still afraid of chickens?
0: Asked the young Triceratops.
2: That was a long time ago.
0: And Wendiana whispered.
1: That means yes.
0: But let me finish the story. And the big modern train they were riding faded away. And we see the young Wendiana standing on the sandy path. A frightened Learninator cowering behind her, and the sandy-colored chicken stalked forward, turning into a big black rooster. It flapped out its wings threateningly.
1: We mean you no harm, said the young Wendiana.
2: Don't let it near me. One tiny feather could clog up my instruments.
0: The big rooster didn't seem to understand them. It just kept flapping its wings and taking little hops forward.
1: We're just trying to help, said Wendiana. You're the only living thing for miles in any direction.
0: And she gestured out to the horizon. In her time, there were roads and houses, buildings and power lines. But here, it was just wind and grass and stone and sun. Wendiana stepped forward, and the black-feathered rooster turned into a fiery red hen, then a blue-feathered baby chick that tried to squeeze into a nearby burrow.
1: I don't think it can understand me. In our time, all dinosaurs can talk.
2: Then maybe you need to teach it,
1: said the Learninator, giving Wendiana an idea. You know what? This is a perfect time for me to try my Linguinade.
2: Good idea. You should explore the chicken.
1: Not Linguinade, Linguinade. It's a lemonade that teaches you how to talk.
2: But if you give the chicken the power of speech, it could one day come to rule the world.
1: But Wendiana was already mixing together the lemonade with a few special ingredients. Or maybe we'll give its kind a chance to survive in this big wide wilderness, she said as she worked. When the Linguinade was finished, she poured a little drop in front of the burrow where the tiny blue chick had hidden. It sang hungrily when it saw the sugary yellow water and quickly slurped it up. Then it became a spotted hen and started pecking toward Wendiana for more. Okay, I'm glad you like it, said Wendiana, pouring the Linguinade out in a long stream that the hen quickly slurped up, becoming a rooster, then a turkey, then a raptor, then an ostrich, then a rhinoceros, then a three-horned rhinoceros, and finally a triceratops. And they were back in the present again, the big modern train making another stop.
3: T-Rex Avenue.
1: A few dinosaurs trotted and flew off the train, but all the rest seemed to be pulling in closer and closer to Wendiana, listening to her story.
2: And some of you live at T-Rex Express.
4: We'd kind of like to hear the rest of the story, said the raptor.
5: If it's all the same to you,
1: said the pterodactyl, who'd come to perch on Wyla's wide triceratops shoulder without even realizing it.
4: Did the potion work?
6: Is that how dinosaurs first learned to talk?
1: Well, come closer, and I'll tell the rest. And the big train faded away. And young Wendiana was looking up at a big triceratops, who just finished drinking the last of the Linguinade.
2: What's happening to me?
1: I've just taught you how to talk.
2: Why were you being a scary chicken when you're really a harmless triceratops?
7: Because I don't want to be a dinosaur.
1: But why not? Everyone loves dinosaurs. I know it's hard to believe, but I'm from a time when dinosaurs roam the earth, and everyone gets along.
7: Are you sure? Because right now, dinosaurs are nearly extinct, and it makes people afraid of us, like we have some disease.
1: Well, you've got nothing to worry about. You're just the first dinosaur of many. I know it for a fact.
7: Then you need to get your facts straight, because I'm really the last dinosaur.
1: Huh?
2: Shh. Let her finish the story.
1: But I taught you to talk, said Wendiana. We're making history right now. We can still save the dinosaurs.
7: You didn't teach me how to talk. You just helped me remember. When do you think you are, time traveler?
1: Folks at home, have you figured it out? I'm in the past. You're one of the first dinosaurs. And the Triceratops swung one of his giant horns right past her, turning up a pile of sand to reveal a little rusted sign. Wendiana bent to uncover the rest before reading the sign. T-Rex Avenue?
7: You're from my history books, Wendiana Joan, the Triceratops said.
1: But that's impossible. The future's a better place. We learned time travel. How could this happen?
7: Chickens and dinosaurs never really got along. Then the haves were quarreling with the have-nots, till they all became has-beens.
1: Wendiana looked around again at the stone and sand. Now she started to see the little specks of rust, the little traces of the world that once was.
2: Wow, I've really got to recalibrate my time travel engines.
1: You think, Learninator?
7: Well, if you can manage, go back and see if you can save some of this.
1: Then without another word, the Triceratops took off at a gallop, turning into a rooster, then a hen, then a flying turkey, then a soaring pterodactyl, and then a distant speck. But wait, I never even learned your name.
2: Wendiana, we've got to go. We are in the wrong time.
1: Bursts of silvery blue light were already sparking off of the Learninator. Wendiana was calling out to the distant pterodactyl, but the Learninator took her hand, and they both disappeared.
6: That's it,
1: cried Wyla. They were back on the train and back in the present. All the other dinosaurs packed into the tiny car were wide-eyed with dismay.
2: Not every story can be happy,
1: said the Learninator.
4: But surely we can change that future.
5: Yeah, I don't want to be extinct.
1: Then break out of your dinosaur world start meeting some chickens and humans and fairies and pirates. And Wyla walked up to Wendiana's ankle. She'd taken the form of a fluffy blue and gray chicken. It suited her.
6: Thank you, Wendiana,
1: said the little chicken. You're
3: welcome. Who let a chicken on this train? I'm out of here.
1: And Wendiana and the Learninator disappeared in a flash of silvery blue light. The end. All right, Hendrix and Micah, I hope you liked your story. I'd like to thank Karen Marshall O'Keefe, my editor and producer, Craig Martinson for our awesome theme song, Jason O'Keefe for our ongoing artwork, and all you kids at home who don't pretend to be someone else. The real you is the one worth getting to know. Until we meet again, keep wondering.

The International Children's Arts Network is community funded, supported by listeners like you and by a grant from the Joyce N. Furman Memorial Trust, celebrating a lifetime of giving to children, education, and the arts.

That was a circus parade. What would a circus adventure look like to you? My friend Atticus and my friend Cillian have two different ideas for adventures. That's coming up later. But right now, here's some music to imagine your own adventure to.

0: That was the Seahawk. What kind of adventure did you imagine? My friend Atticus has a magical adventure for us.
1: I'd like to go on a magical adventure. It would start off with a wizard that guides me through a magical land where there's like unicorns, dragons, other wizards.
2: Where did I put that book of spells?
1: With different powers like ice or fire. And then there was a castle that held all of them. It was like a humongous castle. Like everyone had their own room, even the dragons. My name is Atticus and I am 8 years old. You're listening to ICANN.

That was Hedwig's theme from Harry Potter and the Sorcerer's Stone. Hedwig is a beautiful owl, and there are different types of birds all around the world. Coming up, these are some strange birds. You're going to hear some familiar instruments like violins, but later you're going to hear some interesting electronic noises. Can you imagine a new type of bird that would make this sound?

0: A piece of music from Star Trek. My friend Killian has an adventure that's out of this world. It involves aliens, and it might be a little spooky, but don't worry, it's all just make-believe.
1: If I could go on any adventure, it would be an alien adventure. It's 9:30 p.m. I'm taking Helga for a walk. I keep seeing weird things glitching out. 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I am Killian, and I am 8 years old. This is ICANN on HD2.

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1: Oh my gosh, this is a masterpiece.
0: See, in spite of all this rain, we

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That's David Yazbek right here on the Children's Hour. And in fact, where we live, the ducks are returning for fall over the migration. We're seeing the summer birds go away and the winter birds starting to come and visit. We're in Albuquerque, New Mexico. I'm Katie Stone, and we have a special show for you to learn about equinoxes. While it might be turning into fall here in the northern part of our planet, south of the equator, it's becoming spring. We're going to learn about equinoxes today on the show. We're also going to hear from some kids in a class we recorded a while ago who wanted to tell us about their perspectives and reactions and feelings about fall holidays. We're going to learn about Labor Day, Mexican Independence Day, and Columbus Day from the point of view of the kids in Miss Hawk's Eugene Field Elementary School classroom based in Albuquerque, New Mexico. This was recorded all the way back in 2014. You're listening to the Children's Hour. We're falling into autumn. This is the Okie Dokie Brothers.

0: You're listening to the Children's Hour. I'm Katie Stone, and today on the show, we're celebrating the fall equinox. And while we might be enjoying various fall traditions on planet Earth, the real event is happening up in the sky. We all know that each day the sun rises in the morning and sets at night. We get more daylight in the summer and less when it's winter. But during an equinox, both day and night are exactly the same length of time. So why is that? Well, it has to do with our Earth's equator. Can anybody remind us what that is?
1: It's an imaginary line that wraps around Earth's map like a belt and divides the world into the southern and northern hemispheres.
0: Exactly. And when the sun is shining directly above that equator on an equinox, that means both hemispheres get exactly the same amount of light. Equinoxes happen twice a year, in the spring and in the fall. When it's fall in the northern hemisphere, it's spring in the southern hemisphere.
1: So then, no matter where you live, both day and night are 12 hours long, because a day is 24 hours?
0: That's right. And people have been celebrating the equinox for thousands of years with traditions, stories, even designing buildings around the changing of the seasons. If you visit the Chichen Itza pyramids in Mexico, where the Mayan civilization lived, you'll see a massive snake-like figure emerge on the side of the building, but only during an equinox. Equinoxes happen twice a year, in the spring and in the fall. We'll share a picture of that on our website. And if you have any fall traditions you'd like to share, tell us at TCH Radio on social media, or you can just email us. We're at info@childrenshour.org or visit childrenshour.org.

0: from south of the equator in New Zealand, where it is becoming spring, not autumn. That's Kath B. You're listening to the Children's Hour. Today, we're falling into autumn, and part of that is learning about fall holidays with kids from Eugene Field Elementary School in Albuquerque, New Mexico. These kids were in Miss Hawk's class back in 2014. They were fifth graders, and they did such a good job explaining why they wanted to explore these holidays. It was to really gain perspective. Take a listen.
1: We are from Eugene Field Elementary School. We want to teach kids our perspective in history today. My name is Jorge Ruiz, and our fifth grade class is bilingual, and so we get to learn in Spanish and English. We study all subjects 50% in English and 50% in Spanish. It's pretty cool.
2: So what exactly is perspective? Well, perspective means an opinion or point of view. Did you know that everyone has their own unique perspective? Even history books. My classmates are going to present holidays that we've studied in the calendar year, like Labor Day, Mexican Independence Day, and Columbus Day.
3: Hi, my name is Victoria. So you may wonder, why is perspective important? Understanding different perspectives is important because we can discover new ways of thinking. For example, it reminds us that we cannot just pick one book from the library, because it is always true. We have to read lots of books and decide for our own selves whose version of history to believe. Everyone has a different perspective of history.
4: Hello, this is Urban. We use perspective every day. For example, in math, if someone doesn't understand a math concept, another friend in class can share their perspective and help them understand a different way of solving the problem.
0: We're going to hear more from these fifth graders about the holidays, Labor Day, Mexican Independence Day, and Columbus Day. All of this is coming up right here on the Children's Hour. From Christchurch, New Zealand, this is Loopy Tunes.

0: 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Since 1972, NMHC has sought to engage New Mexicans with history, culture, and diverse humanities topics. You're listening to The Children's Hour, and before the break, you heard Lori Berkner. We're going to hear more from the kids at Eugene Field Elementary School in Albuquerque, New Mexico, and this time they're going to talk about the American national holiday of Labor Day. For those who do not live in the United States, this falls on the first Monday of September.
1: Hi, my name is Jonathan. I'm going to tell you about Labor Day. So when Ms. Hawks asked us what we knew about Labor Day, we said we didn't know anything. We learned that here in the United States, we celebrate Labor Day on September, and that other countries celebrate Labor Day on May 1st. The history is that in 1886 in Chicago, thousands of people protested the poor working conditions in factories where they worked. On May 1st, the workers refused to go to work and went to strike. Hundreds of people were hurt by the police, and 3 days later, one policeman was dead. Six people were accused and

0: Six workers were innocent.
1: I'm Litzy, and I'm going to talk about the two perspectives of the protesters and the owners of the factories. So you may ask, why were they protesting? Well, from the perspective of the protesters, the people said, we want to work 8 hours only, we want to get paid more, we want to get breaks during our workday, and we are tired of being treated like slaves. And from the perspective of the owners of the factories, they believe that the protesters were being lazy, violent, and acting like wild animals. They believed that the workers didn't have a reason to be complaining about their working conditions.
2: Hi, my name is Antonio. Now I'm going to tell you about our favorite activity from what we learned about Labor Day. After studying the history, our teacher asked us if people are still getting paid poorly and not getting treated fairly. We all answered yes. We all know that many of our parents and people in our community are treated unfairly and don't make enough money to pay the bills. We decided to study a protest at McDonald's that was happening in the fall in many cities. We first visited McDonald's website to learn its perspective. It said that workers have health insurance, vacation, good pay, and work fair hours. Then we visited a website made by protesters of McDonald's and learned about their perspective of work, which was very different. They said that they didn't get paid enough, worked too much, and couldn't make enough money to support their family. Finally, we did some math and realized that someone working 8 hours a day making the minimum wage in Albuquerque would have a hard time paying their bills each month, and with a family, it would be almost impossible.
0: Learning the two perspectives about Labor Day is important because there are always at least two sides of any event or history.
3: Those are kids from Eugene Field Elementary School in Albuquerque, New Mexico, recorded back in 2014 when there was indeed a strike by workers at McDonald's. More coming up right after this. 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This is Ella Jenkins.
4: Get your day's work done. Get

0: When Miss Ox asked us what we knew about Mexico Independence Day, we told her that Independence Day was only celebrated in United States on July 4th. We learned that it's important to learn about different perspectives of the Mexico Independence Day because it helped us understand what really happened in 1810 and why.
1: Hello, my name is Esteban Quintana. This is the Mexican Independence Day started on September 16, 1810. Independence was necessary because Spain had conquered many countries in Latin America, like Mexico, Colombia, Chile, Argentina, and Guatemala. One perspective of this history is from the Mexican people and a preacher named Miguel Hidalgo. He was protesting with his people so Spain would leave Mexico because later the Spanish system wanted to keep their power in their hands and treated the Mexicans and indigenous people very badly. The independence movement started in 1810 and didn't end until 1821. In the end, Mexico won its independence. Miguel Hidalgo never knew this because he was captured and hung when he marched from Dolores to the capital of Mexico with his people. He was a martyr to the Mexican people and believed to be very brave.
2: My name is Martin and I want to talk about the Mexican perspective and the Spanish perspective. The Mexican people's perspective was that the Spanish people didn't respect them. They thought the Spanish didn't treat Mexicans like humans. They treated them like animals and robbed their land. The Spanish didn't give them what they needed, like houses, land, money for their hard work or equality. The Spanish people treated the Mexicans poorly, and that's why the Mexican Revolution began. On the other hand, the Spanish thought that the Mexicans didn't do what the Spanish wanted them to do, like mine gold or other materials for them. The Spanish thought the Mexicans were different from them and were against them. They saw the Mexican people as dirty, poor, and uneducated and thought they were helping the Mexicans. They thought they were doing a favor for the Mexican people and giving them jobs, bringing them religion, and by teaching them the Spanish way of life.
3: Yo, yo, yo, this is David. We learn about the Independence Day by doing lots of activities. We drew pictures to represent the difference between the poor in Mexico and the rich from Spain. Then we drew pictures to represent Independence Day in Mexico. I drew an eagle eating a snake on a cactus branch. Finally, we made Independence Day birds to hang up in the class with papel picado wings. We learned that the society in Mexico during this time was divided. There was a very small group of people who controlled and owned the majority of the land. The people didn't have equal rights, and that's why the independence movement started.
4: Those are kids from Eugene Field Elementary School, fifth grade in 2014 in Mrs. Hawk's class. And you can see pictures and learn more about Mexican Independence Day at childrenshour.org. Look for this episode, Falling into Autumn. This is an all-women mariachi band we recorded here in Albuquerque. Their name is Mariachi Flor de Alma with Cielito Lindo. 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

0: Lisa Lopez brought us Mexico Lindo. Mexican Independence Day falls on September 16th every year. In the background, we're hearing Crowander, and we've got more with the kids from Eugene Field Elementary School talking about Columbus Day, or as we say in New Mexico, Indigenous Peoples Day. More in a minute.
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0: That's Sarah Hickman right here on the Children's Hour, where we're falling into autumn. Coming up, the kids in Ms. Hawk's class are digging into Columbus Day, an American holiday celebrated in the fall.
1: Hi, my name is Jorge. When our teacher asked us about Christopher Columbus, we thought that Christopher Columbus discovered the Americas. We also thought that Christopher Columbus was a hero from Spain and that he should be celebrated and that he should be an honored man. We believe that he built three boats named the Nina, Pinta, and Santa Maria.
2: Hi, my name is Roxana. We learned some different perspectives about Columbus' travels. Some of the history is that the Taino people lived on the Caribbean island where Columbus, his men, landed in 1492. The perspective we imagined from the Taino people is that Columbus was a selfish man. The Taino believed that he only cared about robbing gold and silver for himself and Spain. The Taino also don't believe that Christopher Columbus really discovered the Americas, because you can discover a place where people already live. The facts is only 200 Tainos survived out of 300,000 that lived there when the Spanish arrived. The Taino perspective doesn't think that Christopher Columbus is a hero. Columbus' perspective is very different. He and Spain felt that they were going to help the Tainos, just like they Spanish thought when they were in Mexico. They wanted to teach them a better life, which in their eyes was the Spanish way. They didn't value the Taino culture, language, or traditions, and wanted to change them and use them as slaves to help the country of Spain gain more power.
3: My name is Sarai. In the activities we did, we read about Christopher Columbus and the perspective of the Spanish people. We read about why Christopher Columbus should be honored and remembered. We read a little children's book and it said that Christopher Columbus sailed the ocean blue in 1492. The second book we read was called Encounter. It talked about the perspective of the Tainos. We read that Christopher Columbus enslaved the Tainos, and if they didn't work, Christopher Columbus and his men cut their hands. Christopher Columbus did that when they didn't find enough gold mining their land for Spain. Tainos were also taken to Spain. The last activity we did was to hold a trial and debate with another class. Each class represented different perspectives during this time in history. For example, one group was King Ferdinand and Queen Isabella from Spain, and another was San Bartolomé de las Casas. We all had to defend ourselves and accuse others. It was fun because we debated and them voted on who was most guilty for all of the Tainos' death. In the end, we voted that Christopher Columbus's men were the most guilty.
4: My name is Daniel. During the trial, we also had to decide if Columbus was a hero and deserves a holiday in honor of him. We decided that after learning all the different perspectives, that Christopher Columbus was not a hero and does not deserve a special holiday. Perspectives was very important when we studied about this history because it taught us many truths that we had never even imagined before.
0: Fifth graders from Eugene Field Elementary School recorded back in 2014 on perspective in analyzing holidays. 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

That was Jack Johnson from Sing Along and Lullabies, an oldie but goodie. 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

0: That was a rondo for piano and strings. Coming up are some pieces of music from Ireland. My friend Elizabeth from Story Nori is going to tell us a tale from Ireland called The Weaver and the Dragon.
1: The Weaver and the Dragon. There was once upon a time a weaver who lived in Dalek. Well, one morning he was sitting at his loom when his housekeeper called out,
2: "Your breakfast is ready."
3: "Leave me alone," replies he. "I'm here working on a new pattern, and until I've mastered it, I won't quit.
2: Think of the fry-up that will be spoilt entirely,"
1: says she, pleading.
3: "Fie on your fry-up," snarls the weaver.
4: "May the Lord forgive you for cursing your good breakfast," replies she.
1: When at last he left the loom and went to his fry-up, he found it as black as a crow, for it was the height of summer, you see, and flies had covered it entirely.
3: "Why, you impudent beasties," calls out he, "how dare you go spoiling me good breakfast?"
1: And as his temper was not at all sweet just then, he slammed down his fist upon the plate in anger. His blow killed a good 70 of them. That's 70 in everyday language. He knew how many, because he'd counted out the dead flies exactly. When he saw the slaughter that he had done, he felt a powerful spirit rising up inside him. He swelled with pride, arrogance you might say, and he would not do a stitch more work that day. He went about the town, squaring up to people, showing them his fist and saying,
3: "See, that's the weapon I used to kill 70 with one blow. All these years I've been wasting me powers stuck to me loom. I tell you who I should be. I should be that St. George and the Dragon. One or either, or both of them. From now on I'm a weaver no more. You should know that I'm a wandering knight. That's who I am."
1: And sure enough, the next day he called on his neighbours collecting old pots and kettles, and he had them stitched together to make a suit of armour. He took an old frying pan lid to his friend the painter and asked him to write on it, "This be the man who killed 70 with one blow."
3: "When people see that written on me shield," said he, "they shall rightly tremble."
1: Next, he went home and asked his housekeeper to scour out an old pot.
3: "Will you be wearing that by way of a hat?" asked she. "Aye, that I will," he replied, "for a knight should have a weight upon his brain."
4: "But it's got holes in it and will let in the rain," she said.
3: "That way it'll be cooler and more comfortable," he replied. "The handle looks silly. Every helmet should have a spike coming out of it."
4: "Well," she said, getting up, "it won't be the first sheep's head that's been dressed in it."
3: "At your service," said he with a bow, and set off.
1: As he passed the fields, he saw the miller's horse out to graze.
3: "That's the steed for me," he said. "She's used to pulling sacks of flour. Now she can carry the flower of chivalry."
1: As he was riding away, who should spot him but the miller.
4: "Is that my horse ye be stealing, my honest man?" asked the miller.
3: "No, I'm just taking him for a spot of exercise in the cool of the evening. It'll be good for his health."
4: "Thanking you be so kind as to leave her be," said the miller.
3: "Sorry, but duty calls," cried out the weaver, and he shot over the ditch.
5: "Come back here, you impudent, thieving, tin-covered vagabond," called the miller.
4: But it was too late, for the knight on his horse was already galloping away. He made for Dublin, for he thought it was as well to ask the King of Dublin for work worthy of a wandering knight. 4 hours he took to travel there, and when he arrived, he made straight for the palace and rode into the courtyard. Now the king was a decent and obliging fellow, and he had provided benches in the courtyard where the people could sit and contemplate. The weaver lay down and let his horse graze on the grass that was growing between the cobbles, for everything was flourishing around the palace. As he had come in, it so happened that the king was diverting himself by looking out through his drawing-room window. He saw the weaver clattering into the courtyard upon his horse, and then lying down on a stone bench. He turned to one of the lords of court and said,
6: "What do you think of that vagabond who comes wandering into my courtyard and lays himself down on a stone bench? Now, I like to be a decent and obliging fellow, and to provide ordinary folk with places to sit and contemplate. But there's no reason that they should make an hotel of the palace and sleep here, don't you think?"
7: "Sire, I agree with your well-considered opinion entirely," replied the lord.
6: "I shall go and circumspect this odd fellow myself," said the king, "for he is dressed most strangely, and I should like to know who he thinks he is."
4: And so the king and the lord ambled out into the courtyard. The weaver saw them coming, but pretended to be asleep. He turned his shield slightly to make sure that the words on it were visible, the ones that said, "This be the man who killed 60 with one blow." When the king saw this slogan, he said,
6: "Be sure this is the very man I want."
7: "Sire, for what reason?" asked the lord.
6: "Why, to kill the dragon that's been annoying my peasants and eating the poultry," said the king.
7: "Do you think he's able?" asked the lord, "when so many knights, honest and brave, have failed so far?"
6: "Sure, don't you see what's written upon his shield? A dragon is no match for a man that's killed 60 with one blow."
4: And he went up to the weaver and shook him by the shoulder.
5: "Who are you, to be sure?" asked the weaver, opening his eyes.
4: The king puffed himself up, all proud and dainty, and said,
6: "Why, aren't I the King of Dublin?"
4: When he heard this, the weaver knelt before the king, saying,
6: "I beg God's forgiveness and yours for the liberty I took. Please, your holiness, I hope you will forgive it."
7: "No offence taken, my good man," said the king.
6: "And what is it you be doing here? Taking your rest on a stone bench in my courtyard?"
7: "Please, your reverence, I came to Dublin to seek work as a wandering knight in your employ."
6: "Very well," said the king. "I have a job that will be no trouble for a man such as you. It is not 60 or anything like that. It is merely a blagged dragon that has been disturbing the country and ruining my peasants, eating their hens, and I tell you, I am at a loss for eggs."
5: "Please, your worship, that's a job for me," says the weaver.
6: "I'm sorry it is not more worth your while," said the king. "This dragon isn't worth fearing at all. I must tell you, he lives in a bog in County Galway."
3: Let me at him at once, said the weaver.
6: That's what I like, said the king. You're the very man for my money.
3: Oh, talking of money, says the weaver. I'll be needing a little to be going on with for me travelling expenses.
6: For sure, take what you need, said the king, who led him to a cupboard where he kept an old sack full of golden guineas. The weaver stuffed as much gold into his tin suit as he could manage. Then the king said,
7: next to the stables, you'll be needing a fresh horse.
6: And sure, the weaver was glad to exchange the miller's old nag for a fine steed. Now, you might be wondering what the weaver was thinking about when he agreed to go and fight a dragon that had had the better of many a knight, honest and strong. Well, let me tell you, he had no intention of galloping on his fine fresh steed to County Galway to fight a fire-breathing dragon in a bog. He could hear the king's gold coins rattling around inside the legs and arms of his tin suit of armour, and he was planning to head back to Dalek and spend the money well. Oh, he was a cute one, was that weaver. But the king was cuter still, for quality folk have some classy tricks of their own. The weaver was put on a horse that was trained for a purpose. The minute he was mounted, away powered the horse, heading straight for County Galway, just as if Old Nick were biting his tail. He kept going for 4 days until at last the weaver saw a crowd of people shouting and crying at the tops of their voices.
3: The dragon! The dragon!
6: And he couldn't stop the horse or turn him back, but he pelted for the bog, from which there was a most terrible smell of sulphur, enough to knock you down. The weaver saw he had no time to lose, so he grabbed the branch of a tree and swung himself up onto it as nimbly as a cat. The horse ran straight on into the mouth of the dragon and was all gobbled up. In less than no time, the dragon began to sniffle and scent about for the weaver, and at last he clapped his eyes on him where he was up in the tree. He says,
3: "You might as well come down, for I'll have you as sure as eggs is eggs."
2: "No way shall I come down," cries the weaver. "So, what do I care?" says the dragon. "For you are as good as ready money in me pocket. I'll lie here under this tree, and sooner or later you must fall down into me lap."
6: And sure enough, he sat down and began to pick his teeth with his tail after the heavy breakfast he had had that morning. For he had eaten a whole village, let alone the horse. Before he fell asleep, he wound himself all round the tree, like a lady winds a ribbon around her finger, so that the weaver could not escape. Soon the beast was snoring like thunder. And the weaver took the chance to creep down the tree. He was nigh at the bottom when, would you believe it, a blackguard branch that he was depending on let him down, and he fell straight on top of the dragon. But luck was not against him entirely, for he landed with his two legs on either side of the creature's beastly neck. The dragon twisted and squirmed, shook all the scales on his body, and tried to bite him, but the weaver clasped tight to his ears and would not let go.
3: "By the hawkey, this is too bad entirely,"
4: says the dragon.
2: But if you won't let go, I'll give you a ride that will astonish you.
4: With that, he flew away like mad. But to where do you think he did fly? By gad, he headed straight for Dublin. The weaver on his neck was a sore nuisance, and he would have far rather carried him as an inside passenger. But anyway, he flew and flew until he came slap up against the palace of the king and knocked himself senseless. As good luck would have it, the king was looking out of his drawing room window for diversion that day. When he saw the weaver riding the fiery dragon, blazing like a tar barrel, he called out,
2: "Make ready with the fire engines to put him out."
4: When the courtiers saw the dragon fall down, they scampered out to inspect the curiosity close up. By the time they got there, the weaver had slipped off the dragon's neck and came running up to the king, saying,
2: "Please, your holiness, I did not think myself worthy of killing that ill-mannered beast, so I tamed him first and then rolled him here for you to do the honours."
4: Sure enough, the king with pleasure drew his sword and made an end at the dragon. Well, there was great rejoicing in the court when the beast was killed, and the king says,
2: "There's no point in me making you a knight over again, since you are one already. So, I'll make you a lord."
4: "Oh, lord," says the weaver, thunderstruck by his own good luck.
2: "I will," says the king. "And as you are the first man I ever heard tell of that rode a dragon, you shall be called Lord Mount Dragon. And I'll give you my daughter too in marriage."
4: And to this day, in the town of Dalek, the weaver and his noble deeds are celebrated with honours equal to St. George and the dragon. And that was The Weaver and the Dragon, a traditional Irish story originally written down by Samuel Lover in his book Legends and Stories of Ireland. It has been adapted and updated for Story Nori by Bertie. For more free stories from all over the world, do drop by at storynori.com. But for now, from me, Elizabeth, bye!
0: Weaver and the Dragon, a tale from Ireland, told by my friend Elizabeth from Story Nori. I'm going to teach you how to do an Irish jig. Find plenty of space for you to kick your feet. Here are the first steps to an Irish jig. You have to keep your entire upper body completely still while moving your legs. Let's start with our feet together. Take your right foot and step in front of your left. Pick your right foot off of the ground and hop with your left. That's how you start an Irish jig. Give it a try during this Irish song, Wild Mountain Time.

The International Children's Arts Network is community funded, supported by listeners like you and by a grant from the Joyce N. Furman Memorial Trust, celebrating a lifetime of giving to children, education, and the arts.

That was the traditional Irish tune, Danny Boy. Ireland is known for its hills and valleys, all covered in a beautiful green grass. Can you imagine all the animals grazing on this beautiful grass? What kind of animals would you see there? Some sheep or goats? And definitely some cows. This is called Pretty Maid Milking the Cow.

It's time for you to gather your art supplies for art time here on ICANN. I have one more piece of Irish music for you. This is an Irish suite for strings.

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The rain, rain, rain came down, down, down from Disney's Winnie the Pooh. I'm Sarah, and this is the International Children's Arts Network. You've made it to Art Time on ICANN. Today, let's get out our art supplies and think about Mother Nature. The best thing about rain is what happens after. That's a rainbow. You might know Roy G. Biv. That's the acronym for knowing what colors are in a rainbow. Red, orange, yellow, green, blue, indigo, and violet. And this piece of music is called Rainbow Flyer. How many colors can you hear?

song by the little band that could. Different is beautiful, like a rainbow. It's art time, and today we're celebrating Mother Nature and all the things that she has to offer. On your piece of paper, do you have beautiful rainbows of color? Well, right now I'd like for you to think about where that rainbow will end. And this is a piece of music using all the elements of the orchestra that will be that picture. This is where the rainbow ends.

That was where the rainbow ends. You're listening to ICANN. How's your masterpiece coming along? Have an adult take a picture and send it to us on Instagram at ICANN.radio. Oh, I do think it's getting a little chillsome. Is that because the seasons are changing? This is a piece of music called The Seasons. April. Snowdrop.

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I'm Sarah, and it's art time on ICANN. We just finished up listening to a couple of pieces about snow. That was The Snowman. Let's get warmed up with a couple of pieces about sun. Here is Sunrise.

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1: Horton Hears a Who.
2: On the 15th of May, in the jungle of Newell, in the heat of the day, in the cool of the pool, he was splashing, enjoying the jungle's great joys, when Horton the elephant heard a small noise. So Horton stopped splashing. He looked toward the sound. That's funny, thought Horton. There's no one around. Then he heard it again, just a very faint yelp, as if some tiny person were calling for help. I'll help you, said Horton. But who are you? Where? He looked and he looked. He could see nothing there but a small speck of dust blowing past through the air. I say, murmured Horton, I've never heard tell of a small speck of dust that is able to yell. So you know what I think? Why, I think that there must be someone on top of that small speck of dust. Some sort of a creature of very small size, too small to be seen by an elephant's eyes. Some poor little person who's shaking with fear that he'll blow in the pool. He has no way to steer. I'll just have to save him because, after all, a person's a person no matter how small. So gently and using the greatest of care, the elephant stretched his great trunk through the air, and he lifted the dust speck and carried it over and placed it down safe on a very soft clover.
3: Humph! Humped a voice. 'Twas a sour kangaroo, and the young kangaroo in her pouch said, Humph! Too. Why, that speck is as small as the head of a pin. A person on that? Why, there never has been.
2: Believe me, said Horton, I tell you sincerely, my ears are quite keen, and I heard him quite clearly. I know there's a person down there. And what's more, quite likely there's two, even three, even four. Quite likely a family, for all that we know. A family with children just starting to grow. So please, Horton said, as a favor to me, try not to disturb them. Just please let them be.
3: I think you're a fool, laughed the sour kangaroo. And the young kangaroo in her pouch said,
4: Me too. You're the biggest blame fool in the jungle of Newell.
2: And the kangaroos plunged in the cool of the pool. What terrible splashing, the elephant frowned. I can't let my very small persons get drowned. I've got to protect them. I'm bigger than they. So he plucked up the clover and hustled away. Through the high jungle treetops, the news quickly spread.
5: He talks to a dust speck. He's out of his head. Just look at him walk with that speck on that flower.
2: And Horton walked worrying almost an hour. Should I put this speck down? Horton thought with alarm. If I do, these small persons may come to great harm. I can't put it down, and I won't. After all, a person's a person, no matter how small. Then Horton stopped walking. The speck voice was talking. The voice was so faint he could just barely hear it. Speak up, please, said Horton.
5: He put his ear near it.
6: My friend,
2: came the voice.
6: You're a very fine friend. You've helped all those folks on this dust speck no end. You've saved all our houses, our ceilings and floors. You've saved all our churches and grocery stores.
2: You mean, Horton gasped, you have buildings there too?
6: Oh, yes,
2: piped the voice.
6: We most certainly do. I know,
2: called the voice.
6: I'm too small to be seen, but I'm mayor of a town that is friendly and clean. Our buildings to you would seem terribly small, but to us who aren't big, they are wonderfully tall. My town is called Whoville, for I am a Who, and we Whos are all thankful and grateful to you.
3: And Horton called back to the mayor of the town, "You're safe now. Don't worry, I won't let you down." But just as he spoke to the mayor of the speck, three big jungle monkeys climbed up Horton's neck. The Wickersham brothers came shouting,
0: "What rot. This elephant's talking to Whos who are not. There aren't any Whos, and they don't have a mayor, and we're gonna stop all this nonsense, so there."
3: They snatched Horton's clover. They carried it off to a black-bottom eagle named Vlad Vladikoff. A mighty strong eagle, a very swift wing, and they said, "Will you kindly get rid of this thing?" And before the poor elephant even could speak, that eagle flew off with the flower in his beak. All that late afternoon and far into the night, that black-bottomed bird flapped his wings in fast flight, while Horton chased after with groans over stones that tattered his toenails and battered his bones, and begged, "Please don't harm all my little folks who have as much right to live as us bigger folks do." But far, far beyond him, that eagle kept flapping, and over his shoulder called back, "Quit your yapping! I'll fly the night through. I'm a bird. I don't mind it. And I'll hide this tomorrow where you'll never find it." And at 6:56 the next morning, he did it. It sure was a terrible place that he hid it. He let that small clover drop somewhere inside of a great patch of clovers 100 miles wide. "Find that," sneered the bird, "but I think you will fail." And he left with a flip of his black-bottomed tail. "I'll find it," cried Horton. "I'll find it or bust. I shall find my friends on my small speck of dust." And clover by clover by clover, with care, he picked up and searched them and called, "Are you there?" But clover by clover by clover, he found that the one that he sought for was just not around. And by noon, poor old Horton, more dead than alive, had picked, searched, and piled up 9,005. Then on through the afternoon, hour after hour, till he found them at last on the 3,000,000th flower. "My friends," cried the elephant, "tell me, do tell, are you safe, are you sound, are you whole, are you well?" From down on the speck came the voice of the mayor.
6: "We've really had trouble, much more than our share. When that black-bottomed birdie let go and we dropped, we landed so hard that our clocks have all stopped. Our teapots are broken, our rocking chairs smashed, and our bicycle tires all blew up when we crashed. So, Horton, please,"
3: pleaded that voice of the mayor's,
6: "will you stick by us Whos while we're making repairs?"
3: "Of course," Horton answered. "Of course I will stick. I'll stick by you small folks through thin and through thick."
7: "Humph," humped a voice. "Almost 2 days you've run wild and insisted on chatting with persons who've never existed. Such carryings on in our peaceable jungle. We've had quite enough of your bellowing bungle. And I'm here to state,"
3: snapped the big kangaroo,
7: "that your silly nonsensical game is all through."
3: And the young kangaroo in her pouch said,
7: "Me too!"
8: With the help of the Wickersham brothers and dozens of Wickersham uncles and Wickersham cousins and Wickersham in-laws whose help I've engaged, you're going to be roped and you're going to be caged. And as for your dust speck, ha! That we shall boil in a hot steaming kettle of beazel nut oil.
3: Boil it? Gasped Horton. Oh, that you can't do. It's all full of persons. They'll prove it to you. Mr. Mayor! Mr. Mayor! Horton called. Mr. Mayor, you've got to prove now that you really are there. So call a big meeting. Get everyone out. Make every who holler. Make every who shout. Make every who scream. If you don't, every who is going to end up in a beazel nut stew.
2: And down on the dust speck, the scared little mayor quick called a big meeting in Whoville Town Square. And his people cried loudly. They cried out in fear.
6: We are here! We are here! We are here! We are here!
3: The elephant smiled. That was clear as a bell. You kangaroo surely heard that very well.
8: All I heard, snapped the big kangaroo, was the breeze and the faint sound of wind through the far distant trees. I heard those small voices, and you didn't either.
2: And the young kangaroo in her pouch said,
4: me neither.
8: Grab him, they shouted, and cage the big dope. Lasso his stomach with 10 miles of rope. Tie the knots tight so he'll never shake loose. Then dunk that dumb speck in the beazel nut juice.
3: Horton fought back with great vigor and vim, but the Wickersham gang was too many for him. They beat him, they mauled him, they started to haul him into his cage, but he managed to call to the mayor, don't give up, I believe in you all. A person's a person, no matter how small. And you very small persons will not have to die if you make yourselves heard. So come on now and try! The mayor grabbed a tom-tom. He started to smack it. And all over Whoville, they whooped up a racket. They rattled tin kettles. They beat on brass pans, on garbage pail tops, and old cranberry cans. They blew on bazookas and blasted great toots, on clarinets, oompahs, and boompahs, and flutes. Great gusts of loud racket rang high through the air. They rattled and shook the whole sky, and the mayor called up through the howling mad hullabaloo.
6: Hey, Horton! How's this? Is a sound coming through?
3: And Horton called back, I can hear you just fine. But the kangaroo's ears aren't as strong quite as mine. They don't hear a thing. Are you sure all your boys are doing their best? Are they all making noise? Are you sure every who down in Whoville is working? Quick, look through your town. Is there anyone shirking? Through the town rushed the mayor from the east to the west. But everyone seemed to be doing his best. Everyone seemed to be yapping or yipping. Everyone seemed to be beeping or bipping. But it wasn't enough, all this ruckus and roar. He had to find someone to help him make more. He raced through each building. He searched floor to floor. And just as he felt he was getting nowhere and almost about to give up in despair, he suddenly burst through a door, and that mayor discovered one shirker quite hidden away in the Fairfax Apartments, apartment 12J. A very small shirker named Jojo was standing, just standing, and bouncing a yo-yo. Not making a sound. Not a yip, not a chirp, and the mayor rushed inside, and he grabbed the young twerp. and he climbed with the lad up the Eiffelberg Tower.
6: "This,"
3: cried the mayor,
6: "is your town's darkest hour. The time for all Hoos who have blood that is red to come to the aid of their country,"
3: he said.
6: "We've got to make noises in greater amounts. So open your mouth, lad, for every voice counts."
3: Thus he spoke as he climbed. When they got to the top, the lad cleared his throat and he shouted out,
9: "Yap!"
3: And that yap, that one small extra yap, put it over. Finally, at last, from that speck on that clover, their voices were heard. They rang out clear and clean, and the elephant smiled. "Do you see what I mean? They've proved they are persons, no matter how small. And their whole world was saved by the smallest of all."
4: "How true, yes, how true,"
3: said the big kangaroo.
4: "And from now on, you know what I'm planning to do. From now on, I'm going to protect them with you."
3: And the young kangaroo in her pouch said,
4: "Me too! From sun in the summer, from rain when it's fallish, I'm going to protect them, no matter how smallish."
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Hey everyone, you're listening to ICANN, the International Children's Arts Network. I'm Marty Coldwater, and this is Screenshot, where we feature the best of video game, movie, and television soundtracks. Later in the show, we're going to have one of the catchiest songs ever written for a kid's movie from The Neverending Story. But we begin with music from the wacky and animated fun of the movie, Extinct. In this movie, two rabbit-like creatures known as Flummels are living on the Galapagos Islands, until one day they time travel to modern-day China and now learn that their species is extinct, and the two creatures try to travel back to save their friends. It's a silly and outrageous movie for sure, and has a great score by the father-son duo of Michael and Mick Giacchino. And we have two fun tracks for you. First, the X-Cutie, and then Flower Power.

tracks from the animated movie Extinct, we heard The X-Cutie and Flower Power. This is Screenshot here on ICANN. I'm your host, Marty Coldwater. To finish, we have a song from the 1980s fantasy movie, The Neverending Story. In this movie, we meet Bastion, a kid who just doesn't seem to fit in, who finds a magical book. When he reads it, he's brought into the world of Fantasia, which is in need of a hero to save it from the destructive nothing. The score by Giorgio Moroder features both electronic and symphonic sounds that are full of mystery and fantasy. And one of the great tracks from the score is the song The Neverending Story, which features the singer Limnol. Let's take a listen.

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That was the title track. I hope you liked it. 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I'm Marty Coldwater. 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

Soli. Soli actually refers to solo, as all of those instruments were played by one person. Right now is a piece called The Golden Gate Bridge from Rise of the Planet of the Apes. The Golden Gate Bridge is in California, in a city called San Francisco.

0: My name is Sky, and I'm 9 years old. If I were to go on any adventure, it would probably be to go inside a book. I would just one day find an enchanted book in my room, and I'd flip it open. The pages would start to glow, and it would, like, sort of suck me into it, like a giant vacuum cleaner. Almost. Maybe I'll do one of the Land of Stories books. It's a really good series, too. These two twins named Alex and Connor Bailey are, like, going through adventures in the fairy tale world. I would probably take the book into the book that I'm visiting with me so that when I flip it open again, it would transport me back to the place where I was before, which in this case would be my bedroom. 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
1: I really like books. I'm reading The Hobbit right now, and that's really good. I just like that it's all about adventuring and kind of like being out in the wild and learning new things. I think that's really cool to learn and to learn with the character more or less, because like it's really interesting to find out what's going on in that.

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5: Hi, I'm Henry Joseph Hewitt. I'm 16 and I'm from Mobile, Alabama. I'll be playing Dreaming by Amy Beach here on From the Top. I hope you enjoy it.

0: Welcome to From the Top, where outstanding young musicians come to play. I'm your host, pianist Peter Dugan, and you just heard 16-year-old pianist Henry Joseph Hewitt from Mobile, Alabama, perform Dreaming by Amy Beach. Have you ever walked into a place so steeped in history, you're immediately transported back in time? Well, it might feel like being inside Fame Studios in Muscle Shoals, Alabama. It's here more than a few put their footprint in American music history. Aretha Franklin, the Allman Brothers, Etta James. I mean, I can just imagine Percy Sledge belting out When a Man Loves a Woman and how everyone's jaws must have just dropped to the floor in disbelief. Some may argue that this place is so special that it helped create a sound, the Muscle Shoals sound. But we'll get to that later when we summon the ghost of Etta James. With us today are five teenagers who will be joining the ranks of the great artists who've recorded here. Our first is sitting beside me right now. It's the pianist we just heard, Henry Joseph Hewitt. Henry, what drew you to Amy Beach's Dreaming?
1: I think this piece has a real sense of longing. And I do go to a piano camp, and one of the professors, almost every year, she focuses on female composers. So that might have been where I discovered her.
0: And what do you think it is in that piece of music that you connected with?
1: Well, it's a really personal piece, and those are some of my favorite pieces, like, for example, Liszt Petrarch Sonnet 104. And I find

0: they kind of share the same story. And those are my favorite kind of pieces.
1: Mm. So what is personal about this piece, and what is the story that you imagine as you play it?
0: So it may be about a lover lamenting over another who didn't love them back.
1: Are you able to connect to that emotion because you've lived through that kind of experience, or just sort of conjure up what that might feel like?
0: I would say I conjure up what that might feel like.
1: Haven't had to suffer love sorrows quite yet?
0: No, not really.
1: All right. Well, may you never have to. Although then again, it does come out in the music in a very beautiful way. So I guess that's just part of life. I want to talk a little bit about Amy Beach. She's one of my favorite composers. Audiences are really starting to appreciate the breadth of her compositional talent. What does she mean to you?
0: I actually didn't know that she was American for a long time.
1: Really?
0: But I learned that she was a really good pianist and gave lessons.
1: She was a great pianist, had a really promising career. And then when she got married, she had to sign this. Did you hear about that?
0: It was similar to the story of Clara Schumann, right? Where she couldn't perform.
1: Yeah, that was part of her agreement, was that she couldn't perform. As part of the marriage, she wasn't allowed to perform publicly more than, I think, once or twice a year. Mm-hmm. And when she did perform, she wasn't allowed to be paid. So sad. But once her husband died, she started getting out there and performing.
0: Yeah.
1: What kinds of reactions have you gotten as you've gone around playing this piece?
0: Some of the jury is very pleased when I play this piece, because not everybody may know it. But I recently did my first competition in Europe. I talked to one of the jury members. He said he was happy I played the piece, but he said, when we're judging, we're really going to be focused on your Mozart and your Liszt. And when you play the Beach, it was nice, but it didn't impact the competition.
1: Did you push back on that a little bit?
0: No, I didn't.
1: What's your assessment of the fact that he said that to you?
0: Well, now I think if I go to Europe, I'm going to play the greats like Mozart and Liszt and Chopin.
1: No, man, no, you got to fight the power.
0: So this is something I actually am kind of struggling with, is finding a balance.
1: Okay.
0: Because I'll play maybe at a competition and I'll be told by the judges that I didn't express myself enough. It was too much of the composer and there maybe wasn't enough rubato. And then the next thing after that, I'll get the opposite. I'll get, oh, this was too much of you. There wasn't enough Amy Beach. So I'm trying to find that balance.
1: Do you ever get lost in your playing?
0: Yes, I do that. It's almost like I'm outside of time and I'm in this space where the math test tomorrow, it doesn't exist anymore. The math test last week that I failed, it also doesn't exist anymore. And I'm just, all there is music.
1: That's deep. Well, I wish you the best wherever your dreams take you. And thank you again, Henry.
0: Thank you.
1: 16-year-old Henry Joseph Hewitt from Mobile, Alabama.
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3: Hi, my name is Madeline Cagle. I'm from Birmingham, Alabama. I'm 18 years old, and I'm going to be playing Nocturno by Franz Strauss here on From the Top.

0: That was 18-year-old French horn player Madeline Cagle from Birmingham, Alabama, performing Nocturno by Franz Strauss with me, Peter Dugan, on the piano. I'm here with Madeline right now. Madeline, have you ever been in a recording studio like this before?
1: No, I haven't.
0: What does it feel like to be here in this room?
1: It's pretty surreal. There's a lot of history and a lot of people that have been in this room, like Aretha Franklin, that it's kind of crazy to be standing in the same space as them.
0: Madeline, I have to say, performing that piece with you just now reminded me why I love the French horn so much.
1: Thank you.
0: How would you describe the sound of the French horn in your own words?
1: I would say it can be very mellow, very rich. It's definitely got a very dark sound compared to trumpet or trombone. The sound is a lot deeper and darker than them, in my opinion.
0: There's something to me about just the look of the French horn as well as the sound that's so regal, majestic even. Do you sense that?
1: I think it can have a lot of different characters.
0: I think
1: in film music especially, it's used for like villainous and heroic themes and like expansive landscape theme. Like it can take on so many different characters that, I mean, I guess it can be regal, but it can also sound like an elephant.
0: What were the biggest challenges learning the French horn, which I know is infamously difficult?
1: I would say the worst thing is I listened a lot to like good horn players, and I'm sitting here and like obviously I haven't played it long enough to be able to play the vast range of the instrument. So I think being frustrated by my incapability to do advanced stuff was frustrating at times.
0: What kept you going through those times?
1: I don't know. I really like to practice. It's like very habitual and it can be rewarding because like I'll see my progress. So I think when I was that age, there were a lot more milestones to hit. It's like, oh, I played that new note that I've never played.
0: Right.
1: And that's like kind of like, I don't know, that dopamine hit. I wanted to keep going.
0: Getting to know you over the past couple of days, you strike me as someone who's incredibly well prepared. Is that a fair assessment?
1: Most of the time, I would say yes.
0: Has that high level of competency ever backfired, gotten you into trouble by making others around you look bad?
1: I hope not. That's not my intention. I think sometimes I have been too early to things, and that's like freaked me out before. Like an audition, I feel like if you get there too early, that's bad. When I was in like seventh grade, that was my first big audition, and that scared me. Alabama All-State auditions. Everybody's thrown into a high school gym, and everybody warms up at the same time. So you can hear all these different instruments and your instrument, which is obviously the worst one to hear.
0: Right.
1: You get to hear all of these different people playing whatever you're playing a different way.
0: Right.
1: And that can get in your head really bad if you are a little bit paranoid. It wasn't until I got there and I experienced it that I realized how bad it was. And I was like, I don't want to be here anymore.
0: Well, now you're in college and just a few years away from entering the professional classical world. I wonder, from your perspective, do you have any hot takes around the industry of classical music?
1: I am a little bit frustrated the amount of no hires that I've seen in like orchestral auditions. So professional orchestras will post that there's an audition for, let's say, like a second horn position in their orchestra, and then people can send in the resume and audition for that orchestra. And then sometimes the committee won't be able to decide if a certain amount of people aren't able to decide this is the person we want for the job, then they won't hire anyone. And it's kind of just a waste of time and a waste of people's money as well, because a lot of people, they prepared the audition list or they paid money to be at that location at that time. And then no one got good news that day.
0: Yeah. Well, you and your peers are the ones who are paving the way forward.
1: Yeah.
0: That's one of the things that we love celebrating here at From the Top. You rock. Thanks and congratulations, Madeline.
1: Well, thank you so much.
0: 18-year-old French horn player Madeline Cagle from Birmingham, Alabama. Our next musician plays an instrument you don't often hear on this show, but it feels right at home here in the South. I'd like to welcome banjo player Alex Davis. He's 13 years old from Manchester, Tennessee, and I'll be joining him for George L. Cobb's Alabama Jubilee.

0: Alex Davis, the 13-year-old banjo phenom, and I just performed Alabama Jubilee. Alex, my man, that was on fire.
1: Thank you.
0: The more you play, the hotter you get. Do you feel like you get warmed up as you go and you just keep getting faster and more flashy?
1: Yeah, sometimes, but sometimes it's also like when I have, bad days with banjo. Sometimes I play it the first time, and then every other time I play it, it just goes downhill from that.
0: What was it like playing bluegrass with piano, and is this your first time doing that?
1: Yeah, it's my first time playing with the piano. It's different from, like, the regular mandolin, upright bass, and guitar, because, like, mandolin, it chops, and the guitar kind of does too, I guess. It strums with the beat. You were chopping too,
0: yeah.
1: But it was licks and stuff in there too.
0: Your legend has obviously grown over the years. I mean, with the different competitions that you've been involved with, what did people think when they saw this young kid show up?
1: Well, at the time, I think I was maybe 11.
0: Uh-huh.
1: They don't think much about it. And then once I started playing, they were surprised.
0: A modest answer.
1: Yeah.
0: And you've won at several of these competitions now, right?
1: Yeah.
0: Is it ever like you versus the adults?
1: Well, at contests it is.
0: What kind of attitude do the adults take when you smoke them?
1: Well, sometimes they congratulate me and sometimes they don't say anything. So.
0: I couldn't help but notice the image on your phone's lock screen. What is that?
1: It's a dirt bike.
0: Okay, so you have a dirt bike.
1: Yeah.
0: How old are you again?
1: 13.
0: Is that legal?
1: It is if you don't go on the road.
0: So you don't go on the road?
1: No.
0: You've never gone on the road?
1: Once.
0: Oh! But you didn't get caught?
1: Not by the police, no.
0: Do you get into the sort of nitty-gritty of the engineering of the bike?
1: Yeah, I've worked on a few. I take it apart, fix whatever's broken, and put it back together.
0: Wow, how did you learn how to do that?
1: I kind of just self-taught, I guess. I had a mini bike when I was younger. I got it for my 10th birthday. A few months after I got it, the engine started smoking.
0: Ooh.
1: Bad. And then I took it apart. This was the first engine I ever took apart. And I couldn't get it back together. But then after that, there was this other bike that I got.
0: Mm-hmm.
1: It was running for a while, stopped running. Dad was telling me not to take apart, but I kind of just took it apart. And after a few weeks, I got it back together and running again.
0: Wow. Alex, before we go, is there a blues tune you know that we could jam on together?
1: Lonesome Road Blues, maybe. That's.
0: Let's do it. Whenever you're ready, let's take this from the top.

0: That was Lonesome Road Blues by Lester Flatt and Earl Scruggs, played by 13-year-old Alex Davis on the banjo with me, Peter Dugan, on the piano. Alex, it has been a blast.
1: Yeah, it's been a blast for me too.
0: 13-year-old banjo player Alex Davis from Manchester, Tennessee. Peter Dugan here, and I just want to say thank you to Gerald and Susan Slavitt. Their support makes it possible for you and me to meet outstanding young musicians together each and every week. Thank you.
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Welcome back to From the Top. I'm your host, pianist Peter Dugan. We're here at the Studio for the Stars in Alabama, Fame Studios, and we are just basking in the legacy of this very special place. Aretha Franklin sang on this very microphone. Otis Redding led his band from the spot right next to me, and Little Richard set these keys on fire. So I'm just hoping that they are giving us a nod of approval today as we are all having a truly unforgettable time making music here. Up next, we have 15-year-old violinist Lauren Yejin Kang from Vestavia Hills, Alabama. I'll be joining her at the piano for this performance of Fritz Kreisler's Tambourine Chinois.

0: I'm Peter Dugan here with 15-year-old Lauren Yejin Kang. Wow, what a performance. Tambourine Chinois, Fritz Kreisler is such a thrilling piece of music, but you really bring it to life.
1: Thank you.
0: What does it feel like to be in this room?
1: I mean, it feels amazing because me and my mom saw the documentary and saw all of like the amazing people that have recorded here. Now it's just like everybody just gets a certain energy from the studio. And I think I can also feel that energy.
0: It was so much fun to play together. Do you have a story that you imagine to sort of guide you through that piece?
1: I think of an adventure in like ancient China, and there's just like a lot of parts to that story, as in like climbing mountains, because there's like high registers in the piece, and like there's a part where you do ricochet, and that really reminds me of riding on a horse.
0: Yeah.
1: You just like bounce the bow and you just let it go, just like release it, and it just sounds like a horse.
0: Yeah, it really does. What section in this piece gives you the biggest thrill to play?
1: The part where there's like a lot of slides, like that part is like really fun. This is just like a roller coaster.
0: Your score is like a work of art. I was looking over at it on the music stand there. It is just covered with colors and scribbles. Talk to me about what's going on over there.
1: So I like to look at different recordings. And if I think that somebody has like a great idea, I'd like to like write it on my music.
0: Mm-hmm.
1: And I like to like take different ideas from different people.
0: So smart. Okay. And now about you. When did music first enter your life?
1: It started when I was 5 because my sister started playing violin first, and I was just sitting in her lessons doing nothing, and I was just so bored.
0: And how did you feel about the violin in those early days?
1: I mean, I really hated it, so I was going to quit, but my teacher told me to not quit and just keep going.
0: Wow. And what about your sister?
1: My sister played violin for like 2 years, but then she quit and started cello, then quit.
0: Do you feel like you connected with music differently than her?
1: It was just so much fun to me because I just loved listening to music all the time. So I guess it just became an interest.
0: What were your early lessons like?
1: At first, I learned by ear because I didn't know how to read music.
0: Mm-hmm.
1: I learned how to read music when I was like 6, I think. I went to South Korea when I was, I think, 11. Mm-hmm. My mom told me, while we're there, why don't we take lessons from this teacher?
0: How was the training there different from what you had been exposed to so far here in Alabama?
1: I definitely heard of stuff that I've never, like, heard before. Like, I never knew about, like, hand structure, and I've never really been taught, like, how to hold my bow correctly.
0: Mm.
1: So in Korea, the first thing you do is technique, and then after that is where, like, all the music starts.
0: Was it stressful?
1: It's kind of like a stressful environment where, like, every kid is, like, competing with each other, and just, like, in a practice room, just practicing.
0: How do you feel about that now? Do you thrive in competitive environments?
1: I don't think I do. I think I, like, thrive more in, like, peaceful places.
0: You've been exposed to this intense training in Korea, and then after that, you ended up auditioning for Juilliard pre-college.
1: We didn't know what the standards were for, like, auditioning for Juilliard. We didn't know if they wanted more technique or musicality, but all we knew was that, like, America loves musicality and, like, just, like to express yourself. So I definitely had to learn to be more musical because I think I stiffened up a lot.
0: Well, I think whatever you're doing is working. Congratulations on everything, and thanks for spending time with us today.
1: Thank you so much.
0: Lauren Yejin Kang, 15 years old, from Vestavia Hills, Alabama.
2: Hello, my name is Taylor Marie Robinson. I am 18, I'm a soprano, and I'm from Greenville, South Carolina.
0: What are we going to perform together?
2: We are going to perform Will There Really Be a Morning by Ricky Ian Gordon.
0: Whenever you're ready, let's take it from the top.

0: Taylor Marie Robinson, just 18 years old and singing Will There Really Be a Morning by Ricky Ian Gordon with poetry of Emily Dickinson. I'm Peter Dugan. I was at the piano. Thank you so much for sharing that performance with me and with our listeners.
1: Thank you so much for having me. I love Ricky Ian Gordon, that piece, man.
0: You sang it with so much heart. I would have believed that you wrote this song. You know, it felt like a very personal performance. So tell me a little bit about your story growing up in Greenville, South Carolina.
1: It's not really much to do there, although I do love Greenville. I grew up in a family that was very loving.
0: What music was around growing up in your house?
1: Lots of like gospel, like the old rock gospel, like Lee Williams and the Gospel Brothers and Clark Sisters and Aretha Franklin, all those incredible, great singers.
0: Do you remember those early days as a child, just singing, not because it was something you were studying, but just because it was in you?
1: I used to be really shy, honestly. I did not like to sing. I used to write like my own like little songs that I would do in kindergarten. And I would like sing them and my mom would find the poorly written writings of my rhymes that I was making. And I don't know why I was like terrified to sing, but it's crazy to say that now.
0: And how does one find opera growing up in Greenville?
1: When I got to Fine Arts Center, I had my first classical piece, Se Tu Mami, Se Sofiri.
0: And what is Fine Arts Center?
1: Art school that we have in Greenville. I do high school, and then I also take a bus over to Fine Arts Center for the rest of my day. The teacher was like, you should apply to Fine Arts Center or go to their summer intensive. I think it was the last like faculty recital that they were having where they showcase everyone. Miss Knox pulled me aside, and she was like, so I really enjoy the work that you're doing, and we're going to try to get you to come here in your ninth grade year. And I was like, yay!
0: Excited?
1: And so I have just been loving Fine Arts Center ever since.
0: All right, so you start at the Fine Arts Center in your ninth grade year, and boom, you're hit with this Italian art song. What was your first impression?
1: Oh, I'm going to be completely honest. I was like, what is this? I just remember she hands me sheet music, and I'm like, right, right.
0: It's like a different language.
1: Yeah, it was definitely a culture shock, I will say. Getting over that hump of like fear and like kind of uncomfortableness made me like want to pursue it more.
0: Was there a moment in which you started to realize, oh, this is my calling?
1: Yeah. There's a Bellini piece, Vagaluna che in Argenti. And that was like the second Italian piece that I had been given. I actually brought it to my uncle because he had found out that I was in Fine Arts Center, and he was like, yeah, let's work on it. And
0: your uncle's a musician?
1: Yeah, so he is a opera singer. He's actually in New York right now. I didn't really know that side of my family, and then he found out that I was singing classical music.
0: So he was like, my niece is following in my footsteps without even realizing it. I mean, there was, wow.
1: He came down to South Carolina, and we found like a practice pad, and we just went in there and got to work.
0: Wow. And what were the takeaways from that experience?
1: It led me to respect classical music a lot more than I did. It didn't feel right in my voice, and I would try to sing it like Alicia Keys, and that's, you can't do that. I just had to take a step back and look at it from a different perspective and understand the technicality and the work behind classical singing.
0: The technicality of classical singing. What I just heard was not a technical exercise. I mean, that was from your heart. Talk about the connection between operatic technique and just singing from the heart.
1: I did jazz for like a year, and I was trying out these different styles and these different ways of singing. Once I was able to not worry about my voice and my technique, take a look at the music for what it is and what it's intended to do, that's when I really realized I don't just have to sing this. I can live this. I can apply things from my life into this strange style of singing.
0: Does it still feel strange?
1: Yeah. I mean, honestly, it feels like second nature now just because I've done it so much. But I mean, I'm still finding things in my voice.
0: Are there role models that inspire you?
1: Yeah. I love Jessie Norman. She was like my wallpaper. I think the first time I heard Jessie Norman, I was just like enamored. And it's also like someone who looks exactly like me, who's doing the same things to me. It made me feel like I belonged.
0: Mm-hmm. Do you have any feelings on moments when you haven't felt included?
1: Unfortunately, yes. I feel like my community has definitely sheltered that because they're just so inclusive no matter what. And I love Fine Arts Center in that regard, but I think seeing the world and going and taking these trips to different places, I've realized that a lot of people might not have that same view. It's like kind of like a third sense. Like growing up, I've always had that too, where it's just like, okay, little microaggression here, a little microaggression there. You can kind of feel it. But I think in turn, it just kind of made me stronger in my craft.
0: When you look at your own life, what are those mountains you've had to climb that now, looking back, you're able to look on as a sense of arrival or accomplishment?
1: Before I kind of found classical music, my mom was a single mother with now four children. One thing that I love about her is she will provide and take care of her family, but life is hard. We've been homeless before. We've lived in shelters before. We've been to the bottom. And kind of looking back on that, it's like I'm glad that I kept the hope alive and that my mom, she didn't give up and we kept fighting.
0: You were how old at that time?
1: I was about to start sixth grade.
0: That's a tough time anyway.
1: Yes.
0: Wow, I can't imagine.
1: Yeah, I came back home from school. We had to move all our stuff out and we were like, I don't know what we're going to do, where we're going to go. My mom, she had just had my youngest brother, Carter. He was probably like less than a year old at that time.
0: Wow.
1: With also my brother Dallas and then me and then my older sister, just hoping and wishing and praying.
0: How do you feel, if at all, that experience comes out in your artistry now as a singer?
1: Having to adapt to things like that, you kind of like mature a little bit more than other kids. I kind of had to put on my big girl pants a little earlier than most. And just singing and pretending like I'm in somewhere else. Kind of like an escapism a little bit. But I guess I was able to find myself through that.
0: It's been such a pleasure to get to know you and to hear you sing. I just hope you get to keep sharing your soul, your artistry with more and more people because everyone needs to hear it.
1: Thank you so much. I'm so glad to be here. This is like this is a fever dream. A good one, though.
0: Taylor Marie Robinson, our 18-year-old soprano and Jack Kent Cook young artist from Greenville, South Carolina. Well, we have a very special treat for you up next. In 1967, Etta James walked into this very room we're standing in at Fame Studios. She recorded I'd Rather Go Blind, a song that would help define the Muscle Shoals sound. To honor that moment and this sacred space, we're thrilled to welcome to From the Top a Dallas-born, Memphis-based soul singer and recent contestant on NBC's The Voice, KJ Willis. He's here to collaborate with our young musicians, some session musicians from Fame Studios, and me through a very special rendition of I'd Rather Go Blind by Ellington Jordan, Billy Foster, and Etta James. KJ, thank you so much for joining us today.
2: Absolutely. I'm so glad to be here.
0: We are so honored to have you on From the Top.
2: Let's make music happen, man.

What a joy to get to hear our From the Top fellows performing alongside KJ Willis. That was I'd Rather Go Blind, written by Ellington Jordan, Billy Foster, and Etta James, arranged especially for us by Sean O'Loughlin, and recorded in the very space where it was originally created. Jimbo Hart was on bass, Justin Holder on drums, Travis Terry on background vocals, and me, Peter Dugan, on piano. Thanks to all of our young performers for embarking on that adventure, and thanks to you all for listening in. We'll leave you now with a flashback finale featuring Alabama native clarinetist Rachel Easterwood. She's now an ICU doctor, but here she is performing on our show back in 2001 with pianist Christopher O'Reilly. This is the third movement of Carl Maria von Weber's Concerto No. 1 for clarinet. I'm pianist Peter Dugan. Please join me next week, and we'll take it from the top.

0: A special thank you to Fame Studios and especially to Rodney Hall and Glenn Rosenstein. 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